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The Catholic Messenger is an award-winning newspaper of the Diocese of Davenport, serving Southeast Iowa since 1883. 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

0: Farm and Fleet of Davenport says drugs destroy lives, hopes, aspirations, and families. 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

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The Catholic Messenger is an award-winning newspaper of the Diocese of Davenport, serving Southeast Iowa since 1883. 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
8: It was a moonlit night in old Mexico. I walked alone between some old adobe haciendas. Suddenly, I heard the plaintive cry of a young Mexican girl.

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All right. 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

0: skinny legs and all. 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Keep on walking, baby. Show you what I'm talking about. Listen to this. Now, who'll take the woman with the skinny legs? 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
2: Hey, Joe.
0: Yeah, Bobby.
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words mean I am a truthful man from the land of the palm trees. And before dying, I want to share these poems of my soul. My poems are soft green. 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My poems are like a wounded fawn seeking refuge in the forest. 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

0: Do you love the arts? So do we. 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
2: Every weekday in Topeka, third grader Linda Brown had to leave home at 7:40 a.m. to get to school by 9. She had to walk all the way across town through a railroad yard just to get there. And this infuriated her father, Oliver Brown, since another school, Sumner, was right in the neighborhood. But Linda was black, and the Sumner school was white. Oliver Brown tried in vain to register his daughter at the segregated school. He was frustrated time and again. But he was a man on a mission fueled by his faith in the Bill of Rights. He took his case all the way to the U.S. Supreme Court, where Brown versus the Board of Education became a civil rights landmark. On July 10, 1954, Chief Justice Earl Warren ruled that in public education, separate but equal, has no place. Freedom has a name, the Bill of Rights, a public service announcement of this station and the American Bar Association.
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The Catholic Messenger is an award-winning newspaper of the Diocese of Davenport, serving Southeast Iowa since 1883. The Catholic Messenger provides the latest in world, national, and diocesan news that affects Catholics and everyone else. The Catholic Messenger has subscribers across the nation. 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

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Yeah, the picker. 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Okay.

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down to Georgia. 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When he came across this young man sawing on a fiddle and playing it hot, and the devil jumped up on a hickory stump and said, "Boy, let me tell you what. 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

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Johnny said, "Devil, just come on back if you ever want to try again. 'Cause I told you once, you son of a gun, I'm

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The Catholic Messenger is an award-winning newspaper of the Diocese of Davenport, serving Southeast Iowa since 1883. 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
1: In Girl Scouts, I'm learning to be a leader, and so are my friends. 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

0: 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This is a public service announcement from KALA Radio, 88.5 FM. 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

The Scott County Health Department holds a weekly clinic for HIV testing, STD testing, and STD treatment on Tuesdays from 12:30 p.m. to 3:30 p.m. on the fourth floor of the Scott County Administration Building, 600 West 4th Street in Davenport. STD services are open to Scott County residents with proof of address. 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
1: 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He swings it over his head and asks the photographer, "Are you getting this?" 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
1: Every day, 70,000 puppies or kittens are born in the U.S. Cute, right? What's not cute is that half of all litters are accidents, which leads to millions killed in shelters each year. 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But here's the good news. 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
1: On an abandoned lot in an impoverished corner of the nation's capital, a garden blooms. This is Urban Oasis, a community garden in the middle of Washington.
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Woke last night to the sound of thunder. How far off, I sat and wondered. Started humming a song from 1962.

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Let me tell you a story about a boll weevil. Now, some of you may not know, but a boll weevil is an insect.

Story goes, the farmer said to the boll weevil, I see you're on the square. Boll weevil said to the farmer, say, yep, my whole darn family's here.

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I say ex because I've never made it a practice to associate with men with hair on their faces. Present company accepted, of course. This song I recorded in hopes that John would hear it. And he did, and he loved it, and he came and introduced himself to me and thanked me for all the money we'd helped make for him by recording this song. Money is a universal language, except tonight when it's music, and all weekend when it's been music. And boy, how about Mike Bloomfield? I'd like to throw in a plug there. You're going to hear a lot about him. People have heard a lot about him already, but boy, watch out. Here comes a playboy, playboy. So we'd like to sing this song, which is kind of a plaintive plea on my part. It got me what I wanted. I hope it gives you what you want. No rumors. Somebody asked me today when I was going to have the baby. That's funny. All right, let's get it together, as Dino would say.

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1: Later, much later, we heard something. We didn't breathe for listening. Then footsteps on the back porch, creeping, then more confident. After all, nobody was home. A hand closed on the knob on the screen door to the kitchen and found it latched. We heard a little sawing sound as a file began to slice through the screen wire. Grandma reached down for something in her sewing basket. Through the darkness, I managed to notice Grandma's rocker was rocking and she wasn't in it. She was standing over me. "Keep just behind me," she whispered. I followed her across the room into the kitchen. Now we were by the door and I heard the scuffle of heavy feet in there on the crinkly linoleum. Grandma turned back to me. Under my nose, she struck a wooden match with her thumbnail. She touched the match to something in her other hand. It sizzled. Then she leaned down and rolled it into the invisible kitchen. 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
1: Hello, everyone. This is your Action News reporter with all the news that is news across the nation on the scene at the supermarket. There seems to have been some disturbance here. Pardon me, sir. Did you see what happened?
2: Yeah, I did. I was standing over there by the tomatoes, and here he come, running through the pole beans, through the fruits and vegetables, naked as a jaybird. And I hollered over to Ethel. I said, "Don't look, Ethel." And it's too late. She'd already been incensed.
3: He comes.

0: Once again, your Action News reporter in the booth at the gym covering the disturbance at the basketball playoff. Pardon me, sir. Did you see what happened?
1: Yeah, deep. Hey, Tom, I was just going down there to get Ethel a snow cone. Here he come, right out of the cheap seats. Dribbling. Right down the middle of the court. Didn't have on nothing but his PS. Made a hook shot and got out through the concession stand. I hollered up at Ethel. I said, "Don't look, Ethel!" It was too late. She'd already got a free shot. Grandstand. Right there in front of the home team.

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This is The Rewind, where we take you back in time every Friday night. I'm David Baker, and we are live tonight on this Friday night, August 28th. Just you and me and a few thousand of our closest friends eavesdropping tonight on 88.5 FM. We'd love to hear from you, 563-333-6216 at some point during the evening. I'm here till 8 o'clock Central Time. Football fever is in the air already as the high schools are back playing some ball tonight. This is week zero. I never did understand that. I'm trying to wrap my brain around that. They say it's the week zero, even though it's week one. It's the first week, but they call it week zero, so I'm going to go with it. Week zero tonight, unless this is week one officially for some schools. I don't know. The big rivalry tonight, of course, Bettendorf Bulldogs taking on the Spartans. I don't know if they're playing at PV over at Bettendorf tonight, but if you got nothing else going on, that would be one to check out. In my opinion, it's worth the price of admission to catch some good football tonight. But enough about sports and football and the like. We're going to take you back into time with classic soul and R&B and some other things tonight as we also pay tribute to the late, the great, the legend, Dolly Parton, right here on 88.5 FM. It is The Rewind. Tell everybody you know that The Rewind is on there. Go over, yeah, beat on their door. That's okay. Tell an in-law, tell an outlaw. The Rewind is live tonight on 88.5 FM.

0: The Tempting Temptations kicking things off tonight, and Bettendorf is hosting PV tonight at Tubell Stadium for their opener. So come on in, PV. I got to root for the Bulldogs because I had the kids going through there. 88.5 FM. Sorry, PV fans, and to all the Davenport Central and West High School fans, too. But tonight I'm rooting for the Bulldogs. 88.5 FM. 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
2: 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Beside me is David Baker. He thinks he knows what he's doing. On the other hand, I think he do. He's on KALA. He really lays it down.

0: from Chicago. They are the Shylights. Are you my woman? Tell me so. They're shouting as loud as they can. Let's hear two in a row from the Shylights tonight on 88.5 FM.
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0: 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I'm little old David Baker on the air.

0: The fantastic Ronettes from 1963, Baby, I Love You. 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
0: Now, this next tune is part of our cultural segment of the program. You know, we have to do something highbrow once in a while. We have to definitely make sure people know there's culture on The Rewind. Intellectualism, intelligence, and reflection. It's all in this song, Get Dancin', from 1974. Disco.

much I love you. The sexolette, I love you. My chiffon is wet, darling. My chiffon is wet. My wig is wet. I am tired. I can't. I am lost in all this. I'm overwhelmed. Okay, but you have to help me.

Discotheques and his sexolettes. That went to the top 10. Would it go to the top 10 today? I don't think so. Went to the top 10, though. Christmas time, 1974. I was but a lad, and that was on the radio everywhere. And, yeah, it was a Christmas present of some kind. I'm not sure if it was a good present or a bad present. Get Dancing from December of 74. At least it peaked then in the top 10. Big D checking in tonight. He's on the J-O-B working hard at a secret location not far from one of the area rivers. Working in his studio tonight. And he sent some pictures along showing the work he's doing. And man, you ought to see the work that he does. He's working hard tonight. Big D is hard at work on the J-O-B. Always has the rewind on. And he had a couple of requests. He wants to hear some Cool in the Gang. And then also, we're going to follow that up with something from the car wash film, which you might be able to do tomorrow. Get yourself a car wash. Right now, Cool in the Gang. This one is Get Down On It. Going out to Big D at the studio tonight. What you gonna do?

mind if you act a fool getting that hose out and spraying each other at the car wash? Have you seen the movie? Getting your mops out and... I love that movie. Longtime listeners of The Rewind know that I love the film Car Wash, and I know there's a lot of different parts of Car Wash that are probably not family-friendly in today's world, but it's a great movie, I think. And you know, you got your car, be thankful for what you got. There are a lot of cool cars been driving around in the Quad Cities. There must be some kind of a car show going on this weekend. There must be. I don't know. They didn't send the public service announcement to us at KALA, but... I'm going to look it up and find out. But be thankful for what you got in your car. Big TV, TV antenna in the back. This is William Devon telling you about it. Be thankful for what you got.

from 1975. That's War from the Hits album and Lowrider. I saw some lowriders riding around today in the Quad Cities. We have, as I said, we have a major car show going on. It's called I just looked it up here. It's the third annual Quad Cities Street Rod Nationals happening at the Mississippi Valley Fairgrounds through the 29th of August. And next time, send us the information. That'd be great. We'll have to contact somebody with it. At least get us on the mailing list for this thing. So we have some intelligence when we're talking about this on the air. So there you have it. A lot of cool cars have been rolling around. I saw cars from the 1930s today. I don't know what. It looked like it could have been a law enforcement vehicle when I was heading into work this morning in the 8 o'clock hour. And it was heading down Locust Street. And it was really, really slick looking. And it had a little trailer in the back. I'm not sure what the law enforcement would have carried in the trailer back in the day, but there you have it. That was what I saw coming in today. But I've seen a lot of mid-60s Chevys riding around, a lot of 50s convertibles. And just I don't know if I've ever seen this many classic cars rolling around near the KALA studios before. So absolutely beautiful. If you love that kind of thing, you love the classics, and you love the classic music because you're listening to the Rewind Classic Soul and R&B. This is Bobby Womack. He's a classic, and we miss him.

That's the great Dolly Parton, who passed away this week. And we would have been remiss if we hadn't paid tribute to her in some way. Dolly Parton's contribution to music was so important in so many ways in the 1960s and 70s and into the 80s and beyond. And her acting as well, the films that she was involved in and the television appearances. She was a mainstay in the Baker household. I know that we always had something on television where it seemed like she was always on. It was either her or John Denver. They were on TV constantly in the 1970s, Sonny and Cher as well. But I want to say this, that song, written by Prince, covered by Dolly Parton, is just an incredible, incredible cover version of that sung from the heart from Dolly. I've mentioned before on the air, and I don't usually talk about all this personal stuff, but in the Baker household, mom and dad always had music on of some kind, and it was happy. Everything was good about the music. There was never sadness in the music. Dad always had the radio on in the car, and even when the car radio broke, in the 1963 Chevy Impala that my dad drove, the car radio broke. Probably David Baker was responsible for the demise of the radio in some way, because I probably played with the knobs constantly as a little kid, because I was always fascinated with radio. But Dad had a transistor radio so he could keep listening to the music as he was heading home or heading to work in the morning. And that's exactly what it was all about. So I remember even when that car was towed away its last day, Dad frantically ran out to the car. Oh, get the transistor radio out of there. He still had that. He didn't even worry about putting another radio in there. He just used the transistor radio. But the Baker house was full of music, and Dolly Parton and some of the other artists of that era, they were a big part of the soundtrack of my life growing up. We had all kinds of music on. All kinds, everything. And the television was full of good music. All the time. There were music variety shows. Sammy Davis Jr., Flip Wilson had all sorts of great artists on there. Sometimes if I was up late, The Carson Show, The Tonight Show, of course, had some good artists. The Midnight Special, when I was up very late and I shouldn't have been, before Saturday Night Live even existed, there was good music playing in the Baker house. And Dolly Parton was part of that. So I want to thank her and her benevolence, her kindness, her philanthropy, giving to others. Instead of taking her money and doing whatever with it, she has given so much to so many people. A lot like Elvis. Elvis Presley, well known for giving, giving, giving. Dennis Freddy, who passed away a few years ago, was a photographer who helped us at KALA. Dennis made a trip to Graceland, and he remarked the one thing he took away from Graceland wasn't that Elvis was great, because everybody knew that. Elvis Presley was well known. But he said that the letters from the school children and the Boy Scout groups and the community groups all over the world saying, thank you, Mr. Presley. Thank you for helping us. Hundreds and hundreds of these letters all over the walls at Graceland. And Dolly did the same thing. Incredible. So Dolly Parton left a legacy that only some of us can dream of leaving, but do the part that you can do. I think if there's a lesson to be learned, if Dolly was showing anybody, be yourself, because she was as genuine as they came. She was down to earth, genuine, and professional, too, at the same time. She was no pushover. No, not at all. And I got to say that Dolly Parton was absolutely one of the top icons of the 70s and 80s. There's just no doubt. The tributes that have poured in for Dolly Parton have been global and from some of the greatest people ever in show business, politics, and the big movie screens, too. This next song was written as a tribute to Dolly Parton's former boss,
So part of the music at the Baker House, sometimes on a Saturday, Dad would have the TV on, and he'd be watching one of the shows before wrestling came on or whatever was on. So we had a lot of sports on as well, but we had the TV going, and the Porter Wagner Show would be on Saturdays. Now, I didn't like a lot of the music on the Porter Wagner Show. I'm going to be very honest. It was old-time country to me. It felt like that, even though he had a lot of great stars on there. Who was Porter Wagner? He was this country music icon who had these frilly country cowboy outfits. Looked good, and Dolly Parton worked with him. And I don't know exactly what year she left the Porter Wagner Show, but she decided to move off and go on her own. And this next song she wrote, and Elvis Presley tried to buy the rights to this song, and the rest is history. Of course, Whitney Houston ended up recording this song, and Dolly made a whole bunch of money from this. But this is Dolly's song to Porter Wagner. They had no romantic relationship. She was thanking him for giving her a lucky break to be on TV. This show, I don't believe Porter Wagner, it was called a first run syndication show, meaning it wasn't on network TV as far as I know. It might have been very early on, but later on I know it was called first run syndication, meaning there were films or tapes eventually that were sent out of these things to each affiliate that ran the show every week. And so Porter Wagner was a Saturday afternoon staple at the Baker House. Later on Saturdays, there was Hee Haw, part of the first run syndication. Hee Haw started out on CBS and then later moved over to the first run syndication, and had some Sunday play as well on the CBS affiliate here in the Quad Cities. But enough about all that. But I'm just saying, you know, music was the soundtrack of my life, and that's why I'm at where I'm at today with music, because I was around people who loved music, people who loved me, and people who cared enough to let me enjoy whatever music I wanted to enjoy. But we celebrated music. The Bakers, it was music, music, music, music. And we had a canary bird, by the way. And enough about this. This is my last bit on this. But he would sing along to every song on TV. It was annoying sometime. I'm going to admit it, but I miss that. I really do miss it. He lived for about 8 years. And he sang and sang and sang and sang, and he loved disco music when that came out. Oh boy, that bird was going crazy. He sang right along when he heard some of the disco songs. He heard Diana Ross. He heard Donna Summer. He heard the Bee Gees. He heard all of them, and I think it may have been the high notes and the strings that got him, but he would just go crazy loving that music and sing right along, trying to mimic the notes. But that was the happiness that we had. And Dolly Parton was a big part of that happiness, and she will definitely be missed. This is her song to Porter Wagner that Elvis tried to buy, and she said, nope, I'm not selling you the rights to this song. This is my song, and this will live on as her anthem. And I know Whitney made it a big hit, but this is Dolly's tune. I Will Always Love You. Dolly Parton, going out to Porter Wagner.

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song that is celebrating its 49th birthday right now. That one peaked at number 6 in September 1977. 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

0: That's parts one and two of I've Got My Mind Set on You from James Ray. You might remember, we won't hear the whole version of this, but George Harrison, of course, of the Beatles, he did this in 1987. Let's hear just a bit of this. With the help of Jeff Lynne of ELO.
1: But it's gonna take money.
0: There it is.
1: A whole lot of spending money.
0: And Beetle George was back on the radio. I remember one of my classmates who was a non-traditional age student. So he was, what? We thought he was so old at the time. He was in his 20s. He was in his mid-20s. We thought, this guy is super old. Who is this old guy? He was a school bus driver, working part-time as a school bus driver. And he came into the school newspaper office and told me, hey, Baker, you're not going to believe this, but the kids love George Harrison. And I said, they do? He said, yeah, they're listening to Got My Mind Set on You, and they want me to turn up the volume on the radio in the bus. But, yeah, that was 1987 for you, covering music from James Ray from another era, right? And fast forward to the 80s into the 90s, and George Harrison was back on the radio. We're going to take a quick break, but before we do, we wanted to make a quick comment. We had a caller call in with a great observation. Very few people, I don't know if anybody mentioned that during the pandemic, at the beginning of COVID-19, Dolly Parton stepped up and she wrote a check out for $1 million for research into the vaccine for COVID and just did that. And that was the kind of person she was. And the caller's right. I don't remember anybody this week talking about that, but Dolly was there for that. That's for sure. A philanthropic person, a great person, and thank you. Heard from Dave and Durant also. Dave, we got one of your requests coming up just around the corner, and we've got Rocket 88 coming up right after our break, right here on KALA Davenport Quad Cities. It's The Rewind. I'm David Baker.
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8: about what we can do to achieve a greater sense of joy in our lives, and about the ways that God's grace can help us navigate life's unexpected interruptions. 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

0: Hello and welcome to Christopher Close Up. I'm Tony Rossi and my guest today is Sister Ave Clark. Joy is something we all crave in our lives, but it can be hard to come by when we experience unexpected hardships and challenges. Sister Ave has been in those shoes because she survived a serious car accident 20 years ago. She has also counseled many people enduring hard times, so she's gained a lot of wisdom along the way. To share what she's learned, Sister Ave has written two books. The first is called Joy is Blooming. The other is titled Alleluia, A Grace to Hold Life's Interruptions. To tell us more, I'm pleased to welcome back to Christopher Close Up, Sister Ave Clark. Sister, it is a pleasure to have you back on the show today.
1: Thank you very much. I'm very happy to be here. I appreciate you having me.
0: Absolutely. Well, let's start talking about Joy is Blooming, this book, because I've noticed from my reading, sometimes people tend to use joy, the words joy and happiness synonymously. Sometimes others think they have two distinct meanings. Where do you fall on that spectrum? Are joy and happiness the same, or is there something different about them?
1: No, I think that, you know, joy, especially from the sister who did the prologue, joy is something that comes from within in all the circumstances of life. And because of the circumstances, sometimes they're inspiring and, sometimes they're very challenging. But the joy is there knowing that we can embrace all of life. And when we do, we're happy. So happiness is kind of like a sideline of joy.
0: Yes.
1: They do connect.
0: Absolutely. Absolutely. Well, do you see, is joy sometimes for some people a choice more than a feeling?
1: I do think that we choose joy. I know people who somebody now has cancer and the man told me, "Sister, I know it's terminal. I'm choosing joy every day. I'm choosing the moment I can sit with my wife on the chair. I can go outside for a stroll." So we do. We get to choose joy. We rise above some things in life because of joy.
0: Yeah, that's incredible. And you yourself, you've talked before on the show about the accident you endured 20 years ago. Your car was hit by a runaway train. You were in the hospital, seriously injured. You had intense recovery and rehab for about a year. What was it like for you to find joy or to choose joy during that difficult time? I would assume that for a little while, at least, you weren't feeling any joy.
1: No, it was, you know, it was there, maybe dormant. I was like, oh, now what? And I remember one day in my mind, I'm saying, what do you mean now what? Every day you can heal. Every day you will heal. So I started to look at the little moments of being able to use my hand again to write, to get up and walk. The right foot is constantly in pain from that injury. But if I focus only on that, then I'm going to feel more of the pain. I'm not Pollyanna. I'm a realistic person. But I truly believe that joy wraps around us that beautiful grace of saying, you can do this today.
0: Yeah. I'm talking to Sister Ave Clark. We're talking about her book, Joy is Blooming. You also say that there is a cost to joy. What is the cost of joy and why is it worth it?
1: I think sometimes, you know, like all of us know, different things in life, even human beings, because I'm one of them too, they can be trying. There can be a challenge or a struggle. I taught special ed for many years. I saw those children struggling a lot. But I remember one boy saying, "Sister, we might not get it all right, the 10 problems. We'll get one right." And then he said, "Will you be happy with that?" And I realized, see, it's the effort we put into life. That's where joy begins.
0: Yeah, it's that sounds like that student was lighting the candle rather than cursing the darkness.
1: You bet.
0: your books are always like just a font of wonderful quotes. And one of them is from St. Julian of Norwich, who said, "Behold God in everything." How can that practice guide us towards more joy?
1: God created everything that was good. And we humans here on life seem to push it aside and do something other than that. God is present everywhere. He's present in the darkness. There's that little dim light. He's present in our own personal struggles. He's present in the joy that people feel when they've excelled in something that seems so ordinary to someone else. God is there. He's always present. And what I always think of that is, my father once said, "Well, I don't forgive you always, but God does." And I said, "Dad, I love God more than you." And my father said, "You better."
0: Well, how did you see in your family joy practiced and faith practiced when you were growing up?
1: It was the small things in life. I knew mom and dad had their own struggles like everybody else did. It would be making brownies and mom on the phone and burning them. She said, well, cut off the top and you'll love the bottom of it. My dad would always say, you know, whatever you decide to do in life, do it as well as you can. He'd always say, don't compare yourself to others because God doesn't. And those little thoughts always stayed with me. Were we a perfect family? No. But my father used to say, when you realize that you're not perfect, you will always get better.
0: That's a great observation. Sounds like you get your wisdom from them.
1: I did, yeah.
0: Well, the other thing is also, you've talked on the show before about how important the example of Mary, the mother of Jesus, is to you. And in the Joy is Blooming book, you mentioned that her Magnificat is also an example of how we can attain joy in our lives. That whole line, my soul magnifies the Lord and everything that comes after. Can you talk about that a little bit?
1: And you know, sometimes we think we have to magnify something that's so great and beyond our reach. A person has a beautiful smile that makes somebody feel at peace. I look across the street every day and I see a man put his special son who's nonverbal on this bus. After the bus, he waits till it leaves, and sometimes I see the man's shoulders kind of slump. He's back out there at 3:15 waiting for his son. And when the bus pulls up, I see them. The son gets off, gives his father the bag, reaches out his arms, and they hug each other. The father will not change the son's mental capacities or his emotional life. But what I see is love. That's what I see through Mary in each one of us. We can magnify and be a Magnificat of Mary's, her loving yes, her loving trust, her loving humanity, her loving walking to the cross. That's where our Magnificat happens in our ordinary life.
0: Yeah, no, that's a beautiful story. I'm Tony Rossi. You're listening to Christopher Close Up. I'm talking to Sister Ave Clark. Her book is called Joy is Blooming. You've been running heart-to-heart ministry for some time, and through that you counsel people through various difficulties from alcoholism to domestic violence to the loss of a child and more. When somebody's in that kind of dark state, they may not be ready to jump into joy right away, but how do you put them on the path to take the steps to get closer to joy again?
1: I always tell them to hold your hand like a little cup. And one lady said, I love hot chocolate. I said, don't put it in your hand. And she laughed. She said, what should I do with it? I said, just hold it gently. And what would you like to pour out of that cup? And she started to cry. She said, well, I guess I have tears for a lot of things, but will my cup hold my tears? I said, yes, if you just hold it gently. And I found, Tony, by talking to people going through some horrific things in life, I'm having a speaker come down from New Hampshire, Diane Foley. She wrote the book, An American Mother. Years ago, I saw her come out of her house with her husband, and the journalist said to them, do you forgive them? Now, I knew why. And they looked at each other. They said something. Then the husband said, not now, someday we will. That to me was a moment because their son was taken by ISIS and beheaded. Mm. We can only imagine. She has decided she is not going to define her life son by the way he left the world and his life was taken. She is keeping his life alive by the way in which he lived. And she's coming down to talk about a heart of compassion. And that moment stayed with me. Not now, but someday we will. Maybe that's what joy is. It says, you're not going to have it all now, but someday you will. When we start to realize in our own humanity and our own heart, we can forgive, we can encourage, we can say, I need you. We can receive caring from someone. I think it's when we get in touch with our own humanity and vulnerability, we accept others too. And that's joy.
0: Yeah, well, that's a powerful story, the choice she made to forgive, because I'm sure that wasn't an easy path. And I mean, and you have other wonderful examples in the book. You cite a high school student from St. Francis Prep named Paul Esposito, and he writes, prayer is the inner joy that gives us sustenance in the midst of life's difficulties. Tell us about Paul and how he came to be so wise at such a young age.
1: I know, and wait, I tell him that you mentioned him on this program. he's a very sincere person. He's very sensitive. He's a wonderful listener. And he always comes if he's going to get some credits for helping, to whatever, sister, I can do for you. And I always notice that he listens and he has a nice sense of humor. But when I read what he wrote, and I did not edit anything, I thought to myself, deep within, where did he get this? And then in his sharing, he talks about, my mom is such an example to me. And he saw that example. So to me, here's a young man that's 17, going to graduate and go on with his life. He already has a sense of the essence of what is important in life. You know, we don't just say prayers and memorize them. Mm-hmm. We live them. We dare to live them.
0: Yeah, that's perfect. And I mean, from reading this book, Joy is Blooming, and all your other books, you seem to make friends with everybody. You cite like the Chase Bank workers, the Bayside Farm workers, the handyman. Do you get to know, like, just to try to have some little human interaction with everybody you meet, get to know their names and such?
1: I just do. I feel like everybody that comes, like yourself, Tony, anybody that comes into my space in life or I into theirs, I hope we'll remember each other. And there's a man at the gas station. I call him Mr. Decaf. And he because he always says, do you want regular or decaf? So I said, oh, decaf, but put some regular in. And then he says, is that your final answer? And I said, and we laugh. And one day he said, my wife said, I hope that sister understands your joke. He said, is that all right? I said, I love to drive up and say, fill my car up with decaf. So the people at the Chase Bank, one young teller tells me some things. Oh, blah, blah, blah, blah. I said, you're doing all right. He says, yes. I said, put some extra circles on my, you know, when I ask you for the balance. And he does. and we laugh. And the manager comes over and said, make sure you put 10. So it's the lightheartedness of life that we can offer each other that can change someone's day.
0: Yeah. I mean, was that something practiced you saw by your parents too and your family? Did they have like an easy way with people?
1: I would think so, yes. But I think my father used to say, oh, you're going to evangelize the world, Abe. I didn't even know what does that mean. He said, you'll find out someday. So I become a Dominican, a preacher, you know.
0: Okay. Yeah.
1: And I just love sharing my joy, my happiness. Have I had tears in life? And this past week, three of my dear sisters returned to heaven that I knew. And you have that moment where you miss them. And then all of a sudden I say, I'm glad I had the moment though.

0: For two, the letter H dot NYC. You just mentioned becoming a nun and enjoy is blooming. I think one of your contributors, Roseanne Maggio, mentions that you celebrated an anniversary recently. What anniversary was that?
1: Wait, that was last year, Tony. It was 60. So you're talking to a nun who's 61 years a nun.
0: Wow.
1: Yes. And she came and see the joy that this woman whose 34-year-old son died 4 years ago, tragically, she came to the anniversary and said she was out there dancing and smiling. And she said, you know, sister, we've shared, we have our moments, but then we see that we have the life to continue living. So when I had that anniversary, that's what it was all about. Let's continue. Let's go forward.
0: That's beautiful. Do you remember before you entered the convent, did you have any preconceived notions of what it would be like? And I mean, and did it go according to those notions or were you surprised along the way?
1: Sometimes it did, Tony. Sometimes it didn't. I wanted to be a rocket. I said, Mom, I'm going to be a rocket or a nun. So my mother looked at me, she said, well, be a rocket first. And 10 years after that, you could be a nun. So the next day I said, Mom, I'm not going to be a rocket. I'm going to be a nun who dances a lot. I love to dance, Tony. Even with my bad foot, I go around. I've been very happy as a sister. I love what I do, what I have done. I hope to continue on in maybe other creative ways, like writing books and talking with you.
0: Yeah, that's wonderful. Well, congratulations on having so many years of helping so many people. You really are a candle and a light for a lot of folks. And so we've been talking about the book Joy is Blooming. You have another book called Alleluia, A Grace to Hold Life's Interruptions. What was your motivation for writing about this theme?
1: I started to realize that when I said Alleluia, it's not just during Easter time, it's every day. And it is about the grace between the people that I've helped as being a counselor and also myself and my own tribulations in life. We all have them. But I realized that grace comes in unassuming, very human, and good ways. Sometimes it comes silently and sometimes it comes like a bolt. So if you don't mind, Tony, I'd like to read to you what I wrote at the beginning of that book.
0: Sure.
1: Holding grace is just so wonderful. It feels so full of peace and makes you want to share lots of love. Holding grace is a sacred space. It teaches us to be peace givers, reconcilers with comfort, healers with great kindness. Holding grace creates a just world, loving hearts of charity, respectful space for all. Holding grace is a call to be Jesus' love every day, with everyone, everywhere. Holding grace together, now and forever. Amen. That's Alleluia time.
0: That's beautiful. And it puts such a positive spin on it. And because life's interruptions are, you know, I guess sometimes they can be good, but sometimes they can be the opposite. So how do you, first of all, how do you define grace? Because we, you know, it's a word we use a lot in the Christian world, but how do you define grace?
1: Well, I think I look at it simply. I know it's spiritual, but it's in all of humanity. It is a gift. It's a blessing. We're given it, and then we get to choose to stir it. So yeah. It has that wonderful side, the giving and the receiving. And, you know, what do we do with this grace? To me, it's an energizer of faith, hope, and love.
0: Yeah.
1: And when we energize that, we become the joyful grace alive in our own self.
0: Yeah. Do you think, going back to Diane Foley, who you mentioned earlier, that forgiveness, is that her being able to forgive, is that a sign of grace, you think?
1: I truly believe it is. And I think it was wrapped with compassion. You know, when I read her book, and I thought one of the first things throughout it is some scripture thoughts. And the first one in one of the first few pages was, make me an instrument of peace. And I've often thought of that in my own life, no matter what happens, you know, be a person of peace. If you have to say something to someone that you don't agree with them, or you disagree, or you're disheartened by their behavior, do it in a peaceful way. And the only way to do that is we're going to get the grace to choose to speak, not eloquently, but speak compassionately.
0: Yeah, there's a lot of wisdom in that St. Francis prayer that we know very well, especially at the Christophers. So, and I mean, kind of staying, I guess, on that theme, you also write in the book, Alleluia, A Grace to Hold Life's Interruptions, that Jesus on the cross can teach us a lot about the ways grace can arrive in our lives. Tell us about that.
1: You know, when I think of the cross, because we've all had our own, we realize it could be painful. that the Lord forgave

0: in the midst of his suffering, in the midst of all the chaos that must have been going on and the anger too surrounding everything, the Lord turned and looked at a need. In the midst of suffering, I remember when the war in Ukraine started and the people got to some kind of a bomb shelter, there was a little girl standing on a table. Mm-hmm. And in the midst of all the chaos and the fear in that room, she started to sing a song from the movie Frozen.
1: Oh, yeah.
0: You know, not to freeze. Don't be frozen. And all the people stopped that moment of being fearful, hiding underground. I remember thinking about that is what God wants us to do. Don't be frozen by not forgiving. Don't be frozen by holding on to a grudge. Don't be frozen if somebody keeps hurting you or you don't understand why people act a certain way. Be the repairer of the breach. Be the restorer of kindness. Be a person of resurrection. That was the message that I saw from Christ on the cross.
1: Yeah, yeah. And that little girl sounds like she brought just this little slice of beauty to a pretty horrible situation. And that too can be a reminder of the divine.
0: You know, sometimes we see it on TV, we read it in the newspaper, we see the pictures of the wars and the violence. We can only imagine what's going on in one human spirit that's shaking, wondering, you know, oh my, everything is gone around you and you're all running and looking for food. And I sit here sometimes and I say, Lord, if we see that, what are you calling us not just to do? What are we called to be? And he does say, Diantha, make me an instrument of your peace. Lord, lift my spirit up. Let me lift someone else's up.
1: Yeah. I'm Tony Rossi. You're listening to Christopher Close Up. I'm talking to Sister Ave Clark. Right now, we're talking about her book, Alleluia, A Grace to Hold Life's Interruptions. And another person you write about in the book is Joan Kovacs or Kovac. She lost her daughter to cancer. And you talked about the impact of grace in her life. Tell us a little bit about Joan.
0: And Joan wouldn't mind me saying her daughter was mentally ill for years, in and out of homeless shelters, Joan trying to find her. And one day her daughter wanders into church, and Joan and I were friends. She said, how did that ever happen? And her daughter sees a flyer with my name on it and starts calling me.
1: Oh, wow.
0: And I tell her I know her mother, and she goes, blah, blah, blah, blah, on the phone. I said, now, I could be your friend and your mother's. And in the end, she called me and said that she was in a hospital ill. Call my mother. I need her. And I called Joan. She flew all the way in back to New York, and we went to the hospital together. And then she told her mother, you stay out in the hall. I want to talk to this nun first. And I sat at the foot of her bed, and I knew she was dying.
1: Yeah.
0: And I knew that this was a moment that Joan looked for over 40 years, that she could just be with her daughter. And I said, your mom is here because she loves you. And she said, I know that. And she said, thank you for listening to me on the phone.
1: Yeah.
0: Thank you for listening. I couldn't change her life, but I knew I could listen. And every once in a while, I tell her, well, now, not that. And then her mom came in, and then the next day, her mom went back and held her as she went back to the Lord. So all that, and so Joan just said to me, she never forgot that moment. It's not going to, sometimes it won't be years and years that we have. Maybe it's going to be that moment, Tony, or 15 minutes in a store with somebody that just happens to turn to you and starts to share something with you or gives you a hug. Or the homeless man that you stop one day under a bridge. And that parable in my new book, that really happened where the man waved every day. And I stopped one day and I got out and I had cookies and juice. He said, oh, come eat them with us. So I went on all the piles of bricks and there was an old table and he gave it to me first, and I looked at him. His name was Peter, and he used to stand on a rock waving at us. You know, Tony, that stayed with me forever. That's why I wrote that parable. Where the church is everywhere. Where is the church? It's in you. It's in me. It's in the trees and the little doggy. It's in people with tears. It's in people who laugh. It's in children with special needs who can't talk. It is when we listen. Not just with the ear, I have hearing aids, but we listen with our heart and we see, like my friend James Palmero, who's blind and writes poems for my books, he sees with his faith live well. That to me, I'm inspired by all the people I meet and they've made me hopefully a better person.
1: Yeah, well, it's, you're a pretty good person already, but it does sound like you have a mutual effect on the people you meet. And what are your hopes for people who read both Joy is Blooming and Alleluia?
0: I hope they'll see themselves on every page, or maybe in a line. A man from Florida called me, and again, he has many, he says, "Sister, here's the man with many issues." I said, that's good. What one will we talk about today? He says, number 42. But he said, put that aside. I'm reading the book. And he said, I feel safe with the book. And he read a page to me about love is unconditional. He read one page in the book. And I said, what does that mean to you, Bill? And he said, that I know that God loves me even where I have all these issues. I said, God loves you anyway. Isn't that wonderful? God loves us anyway.
1: Is that a key message that you've gotten across through the years when you counsel people through Heart to Heart?
0: I truly believe that, because I say struggle doesn't make us bad people. Even as we make mistakes, maybe struggle is there to refine us and restore us in a better way. I know people are in AA or they're in addiction programs or programs for depression, and every day they get better by sitting with others and saying, I care about you. You're my brother. You're my sister. You know, that's what our world can be. Nobody's a stranger really in the world. We're all brothers and sisters.
1: Yeah, that's beautiful. I'm Tony Rossi. You're listening to Christopher Close-Up, and I've been talking to Sister Ave Clark. Her books are called Joy is Blooming and Alleluia, A Grace to Hold Life's Interruptions. She's got a lot more books, too, but those are the ones we talked about today. You can get more information about them at her website, which is h2h.nyc. Again, that's H, the number 2, then the letter h.nyc. Sister Ave, you are truly an instrument of peace. You are uplifting people. You are a candle in the darkness, and I hope you continue your ministry for many, many years to come. I appreciate your time today.
0: Oh, thank you, Tony. I appreciate you having me, and everybody listening, thank you very much, too. May joy always bloom in our hearts.
1: Amen. Now, before we end today's show, here's a message the Christophers would like to share with you.
2: A prayer for peace can take many forms. For some, peace is an end to the deep conflict within our nation. 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No matter the circumstances, peace is a virtue often sought. But what does it mean to truly be at peace? And how can we go about being peacemakers in our world? To answer those questions, the Christophers have prepared a news note called Blessed Are the Peacemakers. 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
1: You know, that's why I started with the Cain and Abel story and talking about these first persons here, because when something doesn't go right in your life and you blame somebody else, you automatically give them power in your life that they really don't have. I mean, you're saying, if I can cause you to miss a paycheck, I must be an awfully powerful person. If I can cause you for your life to be disrupted, then I've got more power than you have. And really, that's a dangerous way to look at yourself. But when Cain brought his sacrifice to God and didn't feel that God was as pleased with it as he was Abel's sacrifice, instead of saying to himself, well, what else do I need to do? Or even saying to God, what else do I need to do? He just decides it's Abel's fault.
2: Dr. Catherine Meeks, founder of Turquoise and Lavender Institute for Transformation and Healing, and author of Bridging the Rivers of Difference, a proclamation of unity in resistance, published by Morehouse Publishing. Drawing on 5 decades working for racial healing, community leadership, and African-American community intellectual life to examine the internal fractures that continue to weaken collective progress, Meeks examines the roots of disconnection, including what she describes as oppression Olympics, where groups compete for recognition rather than build shared power. Meeks addresses the silence surrounding immigration policy within minority communities, the shifting targeting of Latino population, and the long-term erosion of voting rights as part of a broader pattern of dehumanization and political fragmentation. I'm Johnny O. Hanson, Jr., and welcome to another edition of In Black America. On this week's program, Bridging the Rivers of Difference, a proclamation of unity and resistance, with Dr. Catherine Meeks, Ph.D., In Black America.
1: Well, you know, everybody keeps talking about DEI, and DEI, it's a broad general category, was never intended to do anything but sort of destabilize us and make us think that something was going to happen. When you have a corporate entity or university or wherever hiring a person, giving them a big fancy title like vice president for DEI and giving them an office with no power, that is what happened over and over and over. And the board doesn't change, the staffing doesn't change, nothing in the organization changes. You just kind of stuck this person here as a with this fancy job, and now they're sort of like window dressing.
2: Dr. Catherine Meeks is a storyteller with a purpose. Born in 1946 in segregated Arkansas, she spent a lifetime working on issues of racial healing and the promotion of life. She spent 25 years leading African-American studies at Mercer University, and she has led community-based efforts ranging from youth violence prevention to literacy and public health initiatives. Her work is grounded not just in theory, but in decades of engagement with African-American communities navigating real-world challenges. In her book, Bridging the Rivers of Difference, she examines the roots of disconnection. Rather than focusing solely on systems of power, she turned attention to a harder question. Why do communities facing similar struggle remain divided, and what would it take to build real unity? Recently in Black America spoke with Catherine Meeks.
1: You know what? Rivers are so interesting, and all of the four major minority groups that I'm highlighting in this book have a lot of river symbolism in their ancient history. But rivers are sources of life as well as death and danger. And they, I think metaphorically, there's a possibility for healing, there's a possibility for destruction. And I think the notion of possibilities and the capacity to change, to move things, and the common thread of rivers being important in the lives of all of these folks, Native people, African people, Asian and Latinos. So that just felt like the right metaphor for trying to talk about them, and also trying to mirror looking for common threads, because my book really does require a lot of thinking about what are the common threads that we can gather ourselves around.
2: You grew up in Arkansas, and talk to us about that experience and how has that shaped your thinking thus far?
1: Well, you know, I was born in El Dorado, Arkansas. I lived in Arkansas until I was 18. Left there, mm-hmm. went to California to college, vowing never to come back to the South again in my life. And then I moved to Georgia after graduating from college. So one should be careful about saying they'll never do something. But I have lived in Georgia now over 50 years. But my father was a sharecropper who could neither read nor write. My mother was a school teacher who graduated from college the same year I graduated from high school. And my mother had gone to college all of my early life because mm-hmm. it was just that difficult for a Black woman to get a bachelor's degree in Arkansas at that time. So I grew up with a father who loved the land, a father who respected education, even though he couldn't read or write. And when I was a little kid, he let me sit on his lap and read to him, even though he didn't know whether I was reading correctly or not. It didn't matter. He just let me read to him. And that has always meant a lot to me now as I look back on my own educational journey. My mother never really said education is important, but she showed us that it was important by continuously working to obtain an education. And we worked hard. We were poor and Black and vulnerable to all of those struggles of poor Black people in the South. And we lived with a lot of fear. And I knew somehow inside of my own little child heart that something wasn't right about all of that. And as a teenager, I used to refuse to sit down in the segregated doctor's office. I never said why. Nobody ever asked me. I didn't talk about it, but I knew there was something wrong and I didn't want to support it. And that spirit has lived with me all of my life. I am now 80 years old, and that spirit is even more profound now than it was when I was a kid.
2: You majored in African American studies and you taught African American studies. Why so?
1: Well, I majored in African American studies because I wanted to know more about our lives. I'm actually mm-hmm. my undergraduate degree was focused more in speech, but then when I went to graduate school, I focused a lot
2: right.
1: on African American studies and women's studies, and my PhD is grounded in African American studies as well. So I wanted to know more about the history of our people because I didn't have any opportunities to learn any of that stuff in high school. And it was just, it's really a travesty that I had so much to do to catch up a little bit. And then I decided as a professor that that was the kind of thing I wanted to be teaching young people. So I taught African American studies as well and led the African American studies program at Mercer University in Macon, Georgia for a good while. And now I continue to write and think about all of these issues and speak about them, and will continue to do that as long as I'm able to.
2: Now, in your book, you don't miss words or thoughts or ideas. Talk to us about the doctrine of discovery.
1: So in the 15th century, not 15th century, but 1500s, the Catholic Church created what they call these papal bulls. And one of them was a doctrine of discovery, giving explorers the right, undergirded by the Catholic Church, to go out and explore lands around the planet and to kill folks that they found that weren't Christians or that, you know, they decided were barbaric, which is an awful, horrible thing to have done. And actually, here just recently, Pope Leo has been talking about how that the Catholic Church was so complicit with helping to spread racism all over the planet. And so when the explorers traveled, they felt they had a mandate to practice genocide, which is exactly what they did in many places. But certainly we know the horrible record of the genocide against Native people here in the United States, with them feeling justified because they found people who were different. And that whole notion of people being different, the difference being a reason for of genocide or that people, because they're different, are inferior to you, was the undergirding principle for all of the ways in which the explorers interacted with the people that they found as they were traveling. And my book begins by saying our troubles started when the explorers showed up on the shores of the United States, of what is now the United States, and declared that they discovered the land. That's when our problem started, because people were already here. So they didn't discover anything. They were native people here, living here, who knew where they were. They were the ones who didn't know this land existed, and they had no respect for the people that they found here, and proceeded to try to get rid of them. And we know the history tells us what has happened to native people. And they carried on that whole process of denigrating anybody who was different from then until now. And that continues to undergird the serious divisiveness that we've got in this country at this present moment.
2: We're going to talk about the divisiveness that currently happening now, but what led you to write this book now?
1: Well, my publisher asked me to write a book about immigration, and you have to have some common sense about what you know enough about to write about. And so I decided I didn't know enough really about immigration to be trying to write a whole book about it, but that I could write a chapter or two in a book dealing with something else. And so I made a counterproposal to write this book dealing with the need for the four major minority groups to reimagine our relationships to one another. We have bought into the master narrative of inferiority toward that's been promoted in terms of people of color, towards people of color, to the extent that it's made us become the groups to look at each other as enemies rather than potential partners and people who can work together to make life better for all of us. And so I wanted to talk about that. I've been doing this work for 50 years, and I realized after 50 years that we need a new conversation. We need a conversation that addresses this from a different perspective. And ultimately, I believe this from the bottom of my heart. If there's going to be any true change that goes to the core of the systems that are in place in this country, that work is going to be led and done by people of color. That white people don't have the capacity to completely turn over the system that they have lived and thought about as being reality for all of their lives. They're not going to be the ones to get rid of it. We're going to have to be people of color are going to have to be the ones to say, no, we have to have a new platform that is inclusive of everybody.
2: Having said that, what is the root cause for the division among marginalized groups?
1: A lot of it, I've spent so much of my life trying to really understand that. And some of it, I think, is just how human beings are. When you're in school, if you make a low grade on a test, you always feel better when you find out somebody made a lower grade than yours. There's something in the human psyche that just doesn't want to be at the bottom. And I think that God really used that desire in human beings not to be at the bottom to pit us against each other. And we bought into it very profoundly. And historically, we can look back at this period called where something happened that's called Bacon's Rebellion, when the enslaved people and the native people and poor whites got together to stand against the white landed gentry. And they realized, the white power brokers realized how much power was held by that kind of coalition. So they started the whole business of white skin privilege, that white skin's better than any other kind of skin. And they sold that message, sowed it so deeply into the lives of Black people and Native people, and began to talk about us as inferior because our skin because of our skin color, and then started pitting us against each other by giving, limited resources to somebody who maybe was a little lighter skin. We got all this colorism started so that we think look at each other and think, well, I'm a little better than you because I'm not quite as dark as you, and I'm a little better than you because I live in this zip code and you live in that zip code. And the power structure has exploited that to their advantage. and to our disadvantage. And I think we need to sit down and really think about what we have allowed to happen to ourselves and say, wait a minute, we can look at each other differently. We don't have to keep on being this way just because this has been, it's a wonderful power play for oppressors to keep the oppressed looking at each other as an enemy rather than a possible partner in their own liberation. And, you know, they've done a good job of that in this country, and we bought into it, and we have to buy out of it.
2: If you're just joining us, I'm John L. Hanson, Jr., and you're listening to In Black America from KUT Radio. And we speak with Dr. Catherine Meeks, PhD, founder of Turquoise and Lavender Institute for Transformation and Healing, and author of Bridge of Rivers of Difference, A Proclamation of Unity in Resistance. Dr. Meeks, I found it interesting and never really thought about it the way that you wrote about Cain and Abel and Adam and Eve taking responsibility for their own actions.
1: You know, that is such to me. I mean, that's why I started with the Cain and Abel story and talking about these first persons here. Mm-hmm. Because when something doesn't go right in your life, and you blame somebody else, you automatically give them power in your life that they really don't have. I mean, you're saying, if I can cause you to miss a paycheck, I must be an awfully powerful person. If I can cause you for your life to be disrupted, then I've got more power than you have. And really, that's a dangerous way to look at yourself. But when Cain brought his sacrifice to God and didn't feel that God was as pleased with it as he was Abel's sacrifice, instead of saying to himself, well, what else do I need to do? Or even saying to God, what else do I need to do? He just decides it's Abel's fault. And how many times do we do that? It's somebody else's fault. And then we try to get rid of them or deal with them rather than saying, what is the real issue here? And it was not Abel's fault. Abel brought the sacrifice that he thought he should bring. And there is nothing in the text that makes us believe that he was even trying to compete with Cain. But Cain's perception that he was in competition with his brother then led him to kill his brother rather than to ask himself, what else can I do? And how many times have we done that? I mean, we see people do that all the time. We've done it sometimes ourselves. And you really need to stop and think about is that how you want to behave? Is that the kind of human you want to be? And if it is, you know, you need to interrogate that some more. But I don't think people really want to give their power away. I think we just think we don't have a choice, or we want to blame somebody. We want to, you know, get a quick fix or whatever. It's a complicated issue that we have to face as human beings, and we have to talk about it and we have to work on it. And I don't think we've done that very well.
2: Talk to us about the Oppression Olympics. I found that very interesting.
1: Well, and you know all about that. You know how we, you know, when somebody says, well, you know, I had my arm amputated and it was terrible and my life is in such distress about it. And then somebody else says, well, you're lucky because I had my leg amputated. Mm-hmm. And you just don't know what that's like. And you sit and listen to that conversation and say, would both of you just please be quiet? Because both of you have lost your arm and a leg. That's tragic. No matter how you look at it, how do you quantify oppression? How do you quantify which is worse? If you lose your arm, that's bad. If you lose your leg, that's bad. So to sit and try to say, well, Black people are the worse off because we were brought here as slaves. And then you look at Native people and they may be somewhere saying, no, you're not. We're worse off because we had our land stolen from us. And now we live in these restricted areas called reservations. And then the Asian and Latino people can say, well, we were brought here with the promise of having a better life. And then they pretty much made us into slaves. So we all had it, you know, I had it, we had it worse than you did. And then we compete for the scarce resources and the oppressors just going on about their business, continuing to enjoy being the oppressor. while we're trying to see who can win the race to be the most oppressed. That is a silly conversation to have, because oppression is a lack of freedom, and anybody who's not free is in the same boat as the next person who is not free. So every person of color in this country is at risk in many ways just because of the color of their skin. And we don't need to lose sight of that. We don't need to be in a competition trying to decide who's worse off. We need to be saying, we don't accept oppression. I will not tolerate anybody being oppressed. As long as anybody's oppressed, I've got to work against it because it's a threat to all of us. And I just think, you know, the Olympics part, I actually took that idea from one of my sons who said, I'm so tired of watching us play oppression Olympics. And I thought, what a good image, you know, that is exactly what we're doing. And we need to put a stop to it.
2: You write about DEI initiative, its limits and failures was brought in a new perspective. Why was that important for you to include that in the book?
1: Well, you know, everybody keeps talking about DEI, and DEI, it's a broad general category, was never intended to do anything but sort of destabilize us and make us think that something was going to happen. When you have a corporate entity or university or wherever hiring a person, giving them a big fancy title like vice president for DEI and giving them an office with no power, that is what happened over and over and over. And the board doesn't change, the staffing doesn't change, nothing in the organization changes. You just kind of stuck this person the here as a with this fancy job, and now they're sort of like window dressing, and it's all performative. And so you see how fast they vacated it. And had they been serious about it, like Costco was serious about it, they didn't stop it. They continued. They said, we're not abandoning our diversity inclusion work and equity work. We're not abandoning it. They may be the only group that really took it seriously, because so many of the other major entities got rid of it really fast. And they got rid of it really fast because they weren't committed to it in the first place. And they weren't really intending to do anything. I mean, if you're really intending to do something, you don't start with the vice president for DEI. You start with diversifying the board of directors and then and diversifying the leadership and making sure that the employers are representative of everybody and not just any particular group. So I didn't see that kind of thing happening. And so I've never been a real fan of this, because I'm just sick and tired of us putting on a show that doesn't lead us anywhere. And we think we're going to go down a road to some liberation, and it never happens. And then it's just so frustrating, and people get distressed because you put forth all this effort to no avail.
2: So the long and short of it, as we say in the hood, we got played.
1: We did. And it's not the first time, and probably won't be the last time. But we need to wake up to that and stop allowing ourselves to just go down the road because somebody told us they. I mean, you just think about how many people got jobs as, I know, vice presidents up to the vice president level with no power. I mean, that's so frustrating in the first place, to have a big fancy job and be given the no capacity to really affect any change in the system, because the system has no intention of changing.
2: In reading the book, It Flows, how did you come up with the concept of taking one subject that leads you to the next subject? Because it actually builds upon the previous chapter in your book, which was, I found, unique.
1: Well, I you know, you make an outline, you think about what you're trying to do, and how you think things ought to fit together. And I was trying really hard I was trying to make a plausible argument for the premise that we can do something different. And it was important to start with this kind of historical analysis of how we got in the mess in the first place. And then at the end, I felt it was really important to say how I think we can get out of it. And in between was kind of a description of the mess we're in, even though many people are already quite conversant with understanding the mess we're in, there are many people who still don't get it. And it's important to kind of lay it out some. So that kind of informed my way of trying to put the book together, because I felt like unless I could make a case for how we got here, and then make some kind of a case for how we might get away from this space, that the book would not be valuable to people. And I really don't want to just talk about what's wrong. I think we need to be talking about what's wrong, how we got there, and how we can get out of it.
2: For whatever reason, people that I interview always take me back to the city of my birth, which is Detroit. And you talk about Dr. King having spoke at the Grosse Pointe High School there. Somehow we almost lived together in a country where we're going to perish together. Why was that important for you to include in your narrative, that particular statement?
1: It's important to think about the power of that notion that if we don't learn, I think it's the statement is, if we don't learn to live together, sisters and brothers, we're going to perish together as fools.
2: Right.
1: And I think that, you know, we have, first of all, it says we've got some choices.
2: Mm-hmm.
1: We don't have to just sit here and go down this path. We don't have to keep on playing oppression Olympics and trying to grab the limited resources that the white power structure decides to allocate to us to do racial healing work when it has no intentions of any of that work really being successful. You know, we have a chance to set our own agenda if we would just stop and take a deep breath and realize how much power we have. And I think that holding those two things in your hand and realizing we don't have to stay in this space, we can get out of it. I mean, in a few years now, you know this, that there will be more people of color in this country.
2: Dr. Catherine Meeks, PhD, founder of Turquoise and Lavender Institute for Transformation and Healing, and author of Bridging the Rivers of Difference, A Proclamation for Unity in Resistance. 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